pianist Robert Casadesus with the Ballade for Piano and Orchestra by Gabriel Fauré. Bernard Haitink led the Concertgebouw Orchestra of Amsterdam. Broadcasting from the University of South Florida, this is Classical WSMR, 89.1 Sarasota, 103.9 FM Tampa, and WUSF 89.7 HD2 Tampa. I'm Lauren Rico. Good evening. It's so nice to spend some time with you. Pastoral music on the way. Right now it's Beethoven, incidental music that he wrote for a play by Goethe. The story centers on Count Egmont, a Dutch nobleman who resisted Spanish occupation in the 16th century and ultimately paid for that resistance with his life. Apparently, the subject really resonated with Beethoven, who admired individuals willing to stand against oppression and sacrifice themselves for freedom. The Egmont Overture by Beethoven. Here's Herbert von Karajan with the Berlin Philharmonic Orchestra.

Beethoven's Egmont Overture was performed by the Berlin Philharmonic Orchestra. Herbert von Karajan conducted them. Oslo Rep presents Lady Disdain. This whip-smart, laugh-out-loud new romantic comedy is a fast-paced, razor-sharp riff on the dramatic world of fantasy romance novels, as Beatrice and Benedict are locked in a battle of wits, words, and inconvenient attraction. Now through June 27th, tickets at oslorep.org. Before he became one of the most celebrated film composers of all time, John Williams was already a very skilled composer and orchestrator. This piece, his Elegy for Cello and Orchestra, was written for Yo-Yo Ma, and it's more the intimate side of John Williams than you might expect from the guy who wrote Star Wars and Indiana Jones and Jurassic Park. Elegy for Cello and Orchestra by John Williams. Yo-Yo Ma is the cellist, and John Williams conducts the Recording Arts Orchestra of Los Angeles.

Yo-Yo Ma featured for John Williams' Elegy for Cello and Orchestra. John Williams conducted the Recording Arts Orchestra of Los Angeles. 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We've got double reeds, a double oboe concerto out of the Baroque era is on the way. Alexander Glazunov was young enough to know Rimsky-Korsakov and the great nationalist composers, but he also lived long enough to witness the modern era emerge around him. His Seventh Symphony, the Pastoral Symphony, puts it in a tradition that stretches all the way back to Beethoven. It's performed here by Nema Yerve and the Bamberg Symphony.

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At Dogs, Inc. in Palmetto, Florida, Beyond the Dark reveals how guide and service dogs bring hope to those who need it most. 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

Alexander Glazunov's Symphony No. 7 in F, the Pastoral Symphony. Neyma Yarvi conducted the Bamberg Symphony. 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I'm Lauren Rico, filling in for Thea. Tommaso Albinoni helped to establish the oboe as a major solo voice during the Baroque era. And he did that in part by writing a lot of music for it, like this concerto for two oboes in G, No. 6 by Albinoni. Anthony Camden and Alison Alti are the oboists, and John Georgiadis leads the London virtuosi.

Tommaso Albinoni's Concerto for Two Oboes in G No. 6, Anthony Camden and Allison Alti, performed with John Georgiadis and London Virtuosi. Broadcasting from the Ernie and Aliza Kretzmer studio at the University of South Florida, this is Classical WSMR 89.1 Sarasota, 103.9 FM Tampa, and WUSF 89.7 HD2 Tampa. Good evening. I'm Lauren Rico, and I'm filling in for Thea Lobo. Antonín Dvořák's Slavonic dances really are what launched him onto the international stage almost overnight. This is the Slavonic Dance No. 3 in A-flat Polka, Ivan Fischer with the Budapest Festival Orchestra.

Antonín Dvořák's Slavonic Dance No. 3 in A-flat Polka. Ivan Fischer conducted the Budapest Festival Orchestra. If there's Chamber Music Hall of Fame, if there were a Chamber Music Hall of Fame, Schubert's Trout Quintet would absolutely be in it. It might even be the first piece inducted. Written in 1819 when Schubert was just 22, the work takes its nickname from his song, Die Forelle, the Trout. One movement consists of variations on that song's melody, depicting a lively fish darting through a stream. The quintet was written during one of the happiest periods of Schubert's short life, and you get that sense of joy throughout the piece. This is the Piano Quintet in A by Schubert, his Trout Quintet. Clifford Curzon, pianist with members of the Vienna Octet.

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At Dogs, Inc. in Palmetto, Florida, Beyond the Dark reveals how guide and service dogs bring hope to those who need it most. 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

members of the Vienna Octet, joined by pianist Clifford Curzon for the Piano Quintet in A by Franz Schubert, also known as his Trout Quintet. I'm Lauren Rico, and you're listening to Classical WSMR. 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

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Sursum corda, it means lift up your hearts in Latin. Edward Elgar composed the piece in 1901. It is short, but it has a lot of heart. Sursum corda by Edward Elgar. Here's George Hurst with the Bournemouth Sinfonietta.

0: Sursum Corda, Lift Up Your Hearts by Sir Edward Elgar. 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
1: What happens when a young violin virtuoso feeds classical music into artificial intelligence? She uncovers some of AI's secrets and shares her scorching rendition of a Kreisler composition. 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

0: Antonio Casimir Cartellieri's Allegro Aperto for clarinet and orchestra. Dieter Klucker was the clarinetist. Pavel Prantl conducted the Czech Philharmonic Chamber Orchestra. I'm Lauren Rico, filling in for Thea. It's been a pleasure to have your company. So much more music on the way. 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

The Symphony No. 5 by Carl Stamitz. Matthias Bommert led the London Mozart Players here on WSMR 89.1, Sarasota WUSF 89.7 HD2 Tampa, broadcasting from the Ernie and Eliza Kretzmer Studio at the University of South Florida. I'm Susan Giles. Wentuck Summer Night on the River is coming up. Music by Delius and a work by Vivaldi, too, here on Florida's Classical Music Station. Cellist Matt Heimovitz recently put out the Bach Dialogues with pianist Christopher O'Reilly. As part of that, Heimovitz played a five-string Baroque cello piccolo, and O'Reilly played a clavichord. Here is Matt Heimovitz playing the cello with Andrew Davis leading the English Chamber Orchestra and the Cello Concerto No. 1 by Haydn, your sunrise serenade for this Sunday, June 7th.

He was really cranking it toward the end, wasn't he? Cellist Matt Heimovitz with Andrew Davis and the English Chamber Orchestra playing Haydn's Cello Concerto No. 1 here on WSMR. Some music stays with you for a lifetime. 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

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Henry Adolph led the London Philharmonic Orchestra here on Classical WSMR. Hi, I'm Susan Giles, One Tech. 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This is oboist Alex Klein with Anthony Newman leading the new Brandenburg Collegium. The Concerto for Oboe and Strings in F Major by Vivaldi is what you're about to hear.

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1: A young cellist discovers a Sibelius work that was buried and unknown for over a century. He brings it to life by pulling out all the double stops. I'm Peter Dugan. That's next time on From the Top.
0: You can hear From the Top this afternoon at 5 o'clock on WSMR. There's an ancient fortress that overlooks the Moldau River. It's called Vishharat, and it's from My Country by Smetana. This music is, anyway. Here's the Vienna Philharmonic Orchestra on Florida's classical music station, WSMR.

0: You heard Vishharat from Mavlast by Smetana. That was the Vienna Philharmonic Orchestra on WSMR 89.1 Sarasota, WUSF 89.7 HD2 Tampa, broadcasting from the University of South Florida. I'm Susan Giles Wintek. Thanks so much for listening. The Corelia Suite by Sibelius is on the way, and a performance of a very popular violinist.
1: It is the season of summer music festivals and series across the country. This weekend, you can hear some of the musicians who are performing at them. Cellist Yo-Yo Ma is curating a week-long residency at the Carmel Bach Festival in California and at Tanglewood in Massachusetts. And pianist Simona Dinnerstein is performing at numerous festivals this summer. You can savor their artistry on Sunday Baroque this weekend.
0: Sunday Baroque is coming your way this morning at 10. And did you know the Sarasota Music Festival is on until June 13th? And we brought you a live performance last week. There's another one coming this week, so don't miss it on Classical WSMR. This is Classical WSMR's Local Art Spotlight. I'm Susan Giles Wintek. St. Pete Opera presents La Bohème, a Puccini masterwork with gorgeous songs. You can see it June 9th, 12th, and 14th at the Palladium. Sarasota Music Festival presents a chamber program that includes Tchaikovsky's Souvenir of Florence, plus music by Dvorak, Ravel, and contemporary composer Valerie Coleman. That's in Holly Hall, June 12th. And Who is Eartha Mae is at Sarasota's Urbanite Theater through June 21st. It tells the multifaceted story of the incomparable Eartha Kitt. The play focuses on her life under the spotlight and backstage, including her earlier life as a young woman born in the cotton fields of South Carolina, orphaned by her mother until the audience embraces her. 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

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The Sarasota Music Festival continues, and there's more live music coming your way on WSMR Thursday morning. Mark Michaud will welcome both Sarasota Music Festival piano fellows, Erica Lee and King Hong Lian. You'll be treated to some Gershwin, a prelude from Ravel's Le Tombeau de Couperin, and a moment from a Mozart sonata for piano four hands. 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This is the Corellia Suite by Sibelius. Yoel Levy leads the Atlanta Symphony Orchestra.

0: You just heard the Corellia Suite by Sibelius. Yoel Levy led the Atlanta Symphony Orchestra here on WSMR. 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
0: That's coming up at 5 this afternoon on WSMR. I'm Susan Giles Wintek. Good to have you here. Have you checked out the classical WSMR app? 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

We are forever talking about the Brahms symphonies, but his piano music is just absolutely gorgeous. And this is the evidence for that, the Ballade No. 2 by Brahms, played by Pascal Roget here on WSMR 89.1 and 103.9. This is the Violin Concerto in E minor by Mendelssohn, played by violinist Ray Chen, with Daniel Harding leading the Swedish Radio Symphony Orchestra.

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Not only is he a great violinist, he has a charismatic personality and more than 2 million combined followers on social media. That's violinist Ray Chen, with Daniel Harding leading the Swedish Radio Symphony Orchestra in the Violin Concerto in E minor by Mendelssohn. Here on WSMR 89.1, Sarasota, WUSF 89.7 HD2, and 103.9 W280 DW Tampa, broadcasting from the University of South Florida. I'm Susan Giles, WinTech. This hour, one of the most famous works by Luigi Boccherini. We'll also hear Bread of Angels by Cesar Franck. This is Alessandro by Gluck. Reinhard Gerbel leads Musica Antiqua Cologne.

Gluck's Alessandro from Reinhard Goebel and Musica Antiqua Cologne on WSMR 89.1 and 103.9. Good to have you here. I'm Susan Giles, WenTech. If you just discovered us, welcome. You are welcome here. Thank you for listening. Now, music by Cesar Franck. It's called Bread of Heaven, Panis Angelicus. The tenor here is Juan Diego Flores with Carlos Ayala guitar and Michele Mariotti leading the orchestra and chorus of the Community Theater of Bologna on WSMR.

Juan Diego Flores, the tenor, with Carlos Ayala, guitar, Michele Mariotti, and the orchestra and chorus of the Community Theater of Bologna, performing Panis Angelicus by Cesar Franck on WSMR. Music by Ermanno Volferrari on the way, and Boccherini, too. 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Still ahead, music by Boccherini and later, Foray. 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

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At Dogs, Inc. in Palmetto, Florida, Beyond the Dark reveals how guide and service dogs bring hope to those who need it most. 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

0: The Suite Concertino in F Major by Ermanno Valferrari. Giuseppe Ciabocchi played the bassoon with Francesco LaVecchia leading the Rome Symphony Orchestra here on WSMR. This 4th of July is a big birthday for the USA, and Classical WSMR will feature some of the best American music ever written throughout the holiday weekend. 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
1: A cellist who plays trumpet? A French hornist on a farm? 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
0: From the Top is coming up this afternoon at 5 o'clock here on Classical WSMR. If you had to say what is the best known work by Luigi Boccherini, what would it be? It's probably this, his minuet. Jose Serebriere leads the Bournemouth Symphony Orchestra in this work on WSMR.

Jose Serebrier and the Bournemouth Symphony Orchestra with the Minuet by Boccherini here on WSMR 89.1 Sarasota, WUSF 89.7 HD2 Tampa, broadcasting from the Ernie and Aliza Kretzmer Studio at the University of South Florida. I'm Susan Giles Wentech. Coming up, music by Foray, a gorgeous work by Vaughan Williams, and a Beethoven piece, too, here on WSMR. America didn't just inspire Salvador Dali, it transformed him. Explore how Dali rose to global fame through fine art and pop culture in the special exhibit, Dali in America, on view for a limited time only at the Dali Museum or at thedali.org. 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This is the Fantasy for Flute by Foray from flutist William Bennett, with Neville Mariner leading the Academy of St. Martin in the Fields.

Wow, William Bennett with Neville Marriner and the Academy of St. Martin in the Fields, playing the Fantasy for Flute by Gabriel Fauré here on Classical WSMR. Good to have you here on this Sunday morning. I'm Susan Giles, WinTech. 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C-H-E-R, Seitenbacher. This is a work by Ralph Vaughan Williams, and what better muse than music itself? Originally for 16 solo voices and orchestra, this is his Serenade to Music, and you're going to hear it from Vernon Handley and the London Philharmonic Orchestra. Please eliminate all distractions. You'll want to hear this.

The Serenade to Music by Ralph Vaughan Williams. Vernon Hanley led the London Philharmonic Orchestra here on WSMR. I'm Susan Giles Wintek. Coming up, music by Beethoven. Ozzie Rhett presents Lady Disdain. This whip-smart, laugh-out-loud new romantic comedy is a fast-paced, razor-sharp riff on the dramatic world of fantasy romance novels as Beatrice and Benedict are locked in a battle of wits, words, and inconvenient attraction. Now through June 27th, tickets at ozzielorhett.org. This is Andrew Rangel with the Piano Sonata No. 9 by Beethoven.

Pianist Andrew Rangel playing the Piano Sonata No. 9 by Beethoven here on Classical WSMR. Today, Sunday Baroque is celebrating some memorable musical friendships. Don't miss Sunday Baroque coming up at 10. This is George Schulte and the Chamber Orchestra of Europe on WSMR with Mozart's Symphony No. 41.

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1: This is Sunday Baroque. I'm Suzanne Bona. There's an expression that friends are the families we choose for ourselves. June 8th is National Best Friends Day, and for many musicians, their friends were not only their chosen families, but also mentors and role models. We are celebrating some memorable musical friendships today, including Johann Sebastian Bach, Georg Philipp Telemann, and George Frideric Handel.

Indissoluble Friendship is the subtitle of a suite composed by Georg Muffat. Lawrence Duftschmidt leads the Austrian period instrument group Armonico Tributo.

Armonico Tributo was the title of a volume of five sonatas composed in 1682 by Georg Muffat. Armonico Tributo is also the name of an Austrian musical ensemble. They played an excerpt from Georg Muffat's suite with the subtitle Indissoluble Friendship. This is Sunday Baroque, supported by the Santa Fe Opera. First comes the sunset, then comes the overture. Madama Butterfly, the Magic Flute, and more this summer in the Land of Enchantment. Tickets and more at santafeopera.org. This is a concerto by Georg Philipp Telemann for two flutes and kalchedon, which was a type of bass lute that was popular during the Baroque era. In fact, Telemann used it in more than 400 of his compositions. Berlin Academy for Ancient Music performs.

0: Georg Philipp Telemann played quite a few instruments, including Kalshadon, which is a bass member of the lute family. Berlin Academy for Ancient Music played a concerto by Telemann that featured Kalshadon and two flutes with lutenist Michael Freimuth and flutists Christoph Hunkeberth and Andrea Teinert. There's music by one of Georg Philipp Telemann's closest friends, Johann Sebastian Bach, coming up next on Sunday Baroque. You can follow Sunday Baroque on Instagram for fun throwbacks and lots of photos. We're at Sunday_Baroque.
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0: 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Johann Sebastian Bach and Georg Philipp Telemann were good friends. They not only respected one another as musicians, they had a genuine personal relationship. Bach asked Telemann to be godfather to his son, Carl Friedrich Emanuel. Violinist Rachel Barton Pine and harpsichordist Jory Vinoker are also close friends, and that was evident when I interviewed them. 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And this is one of their friendly musical conversations over a sonata by Bach,

0: Violinist Rachel Barton Pine and her friend, harpsichordist Jory Vinokur, played the first sonata by Johann Sebastian Bach for violin and harpsichord. 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
1: 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I'm Susan Giles Wentek. 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
0: 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At 18, George Frederick Handel took a job playing violin and harpsichord in the Hamburg Opera Orchestra. Soon after, he also composed his first opera, Almira, Queen of Castile. It premiered in January 1705, a few weeks short of his 20th birthday. This is the suite from Almira.

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The Parley of Instruments played a suite from George Frederick Handel's first opera, Almira. He wrote it right around the same time his buddy Johann Mattheson premiered his opera, Cleopatra. It was at a performance of that opera that the two hot-headed young musicians had an argument, and Mattheson tried to stab Handel. Now, according to the legend, a button on his coat deflected the sword, and they apparently just shook hands and made up, and that was the end of it. This is one of Johann Mattheson's sonatas for three recorders played by Franz Brüggen, Kees Boeke, and Walter van Hauwe.

0: Recorder players Franz Brüggen, Kees Boeke, and Walter van Hauwe performed the fourth sonata by Johann Mattheson, who was a close friend of George Frederick Handel. Sunday Baroque is produced at WSHU in Fairfield, Connecticut, and funded by the Richard P. Garmany Fund at Hartford Foundation for Public Giving, providing support to institutions that are committed to enriching lives in Connecticut, including Connecticut Landmarks and the Hillstead Museum. Our production team is Julie Ferdino, Jennifer Basher, Sabrina Garone, Ann Lopez, and I'm Suzanne Bona. This is Sunday Baroque. Avi Avital plays classical mandolin. In fact, he's the first mandolin soloist nominated for a classical Grammy. Avital has commissioned more than 100 compositions in addition to playing his virtuosic Bach and Vivaldi transcriptions. You can hear my conversation with Avi Avital in the podcast section of our website. And coming up on Sunday Baroque, you can hear him play a mandolin concerto.
1: 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Broadcasting from the Ernie and Aliza Kretzmer Studio at the University of South Florida. I'm Susan Giles Wentek. I'm glad you're here.
2: What happens when a young violin virtuoso feeds classical music into artificial intelligence? She uncovers some of AI's secrets and shares her scorching rendition of a Chrysler composition. 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
1: From the Top comes your way this afternoon at 5 o'clock on Florida's Classical Music Station. A hot day today, a high of 93, lows in the mid-70s tonight. Same thing tomorrow, but just a slight chance for rain.
0: This is Sunday Baroque. I'm Suzanne Bona. What does it mean to be a trailblazer? A trailblazing musician could be someone who experiments with unusual techniques on a musical instrument. Or maybe it's a composer who experiments with a new instrument. Or it can even be a young woman who follows her passion for music from inside the walls of a convent in 17th century Italy. Today, you'll hear music by all of these trailblazers.

Pierre Attagnan was a musician and music publisher in the early 16th century. He oversaw the French king's music library. Ensemble Dulce Memoir plays a dance by one of his anonymous contemporaries that Attagnan published in his collection, Chansons Nouvelles, while he was trying out a new movable type printing method.

ensemble Douce Memoir, Sweet Memory, played an anonymous Renaissance dance that was published by Pierre Attagnan in the 1620s in his collection Chansons Nouvelles. This is Sunday Baroque, supported by Newport Mansions, protecting, preserving, and presenting an exceptional collection of house museums and landscapes in one of the most historically intact cities in America, Newport, Rhode Island, newportmansions.org. There was a spirit of experimentation and discovery during the Baroque era. A number of musicians of that time played around with a technique called scordatura. It is the intentional mistuning of an instrument's strings to create unusual chords, to change the tone of the strings, or to be able to play otherwise impossible chords. Composer Heinrich Bieber used the device frequently, including in his mystery sonatas. Violinist Andrew Manzi and harpsichordist Richard Egar play Bieber's 15th mystery sonata.

0: Violinist Andrew Manzi and harpsichordist Richard Egar played Heinrich Bieber's 15th Mystery Sonata, subtitled The Coronation. This is Sunday Baroque.
1: 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I'm Susan Giles Wentek. Juneteenth is coming up, and West Coast Black Theater Troupe will be celebrating in fine fashion with a variety of arts. 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This bilingual exhibition is on view now through June 28th. 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
0: 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Avi Avital is a mandolin player who focuses on adapting a wide variety of music for his instrument. I spoke with him a while back about the mandolin. 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This is Avi Avital as the soloist with Il Giardino Armonico. They're playing a concerto by a composer who was born right at the end of the Baroque era, looking ahead into the classical era, Giovanni Paisiello.

0: Avi Avatel was mandolin soloist with the Italian early music group Il Giardino Armonico, playing a mandolin concerto written by Giovanni Paisiello. 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
1: 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I'm Susan Giles Wintek. Good to have you here. This is the final week of the Sarasota Music Festival, and on Thursday, Mark Michaud will welcome both festival piano fellows, Erica Lee and King Hong Lian. They'll play some Gershwin, a prelude from Rameau's La Tombeau de Couperin, and a movement from a Mozart sonata for piano four hands. That's Thursday morning at 11, right here on Classical WSMR. 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
0: 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Earthly Angels sings her sacred motet, Rejoice and Make Merry, O Shepherds.

Kaija Dahlbeck and Earthly Angels performed Rejoice and Make Merry, a sacred motet by 17th century Italian composer and nun Maria Perricona. Despite writing a lot of music throughout his career, German composer Christoph Förster's prolific output of church music and instrumental music was largely lost over the centuries. One composition that survived was this horn concerto by Christoph Förster. It's played by Adam Friedrich with the Franz Liszt Chamber Orchestra.

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0: Horn player Adam Friedrich played the Horn Concerto in E-flat by Christoph Förster with the Franz Liszt Chamber Orchestra conducted by Janosch Rolla. The Friends of Sunday Baroque is a generous group of music lovers who provide financial support to the program. 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Sunday Baroque is produced at the Richard P. Garmany Classical Music Production Suite at WSHU in Fairfield, Connecticut, by Julie Ferdino, Jennifer Basher, Sabrina Garone, Ann Lopez, and I'm Suzanne Bona. This is Sunday Baroque. Over the many decades of his career, cellist Yo-Yo Ma has constantly evolved and become a voice for celebrating our common humanity. Yo-Yo Ma has been curating concerts, conversations, and events in a program called We the People, bringing together musicians, audiences, and communities to reflect on our shared values. Johann Sebastian Bach's cello suites have played a core role in his presentations, and coming up on Sunday Baroque, you'll hear Yo-Yo Ma play a gigue from one of them.
1: 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Hi, I'm Susan Giles Wintek. Hurricane season is more of a long slog than a flash in the pan. It's underway now and goes until November. Forecasters are predicting a below average season, but you still need to be ready. 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
0: This is Sunday Baroque. I'm Suzanne Bona. It is the season of summer music festivals and series across the country, and today's highlights include some of the musicians you can hear performing at them. Cellist Yo-Yo Ma is curating a week-long residency at the Carmel Bach Festival in California and at Tanglewood in Massachusetts. And the Aston Magna Music Festival, which is America's oldest annual summer festival devoted to music performed on period instruments, is also coming up.

Believe it or not, there is a National Flute Association. And the organization even holds an annual convention where thousands of flute players convene from all over to learn, compete, to try out instruments, and to perform. This year is the 54th National Flute Association convention, and it is taking place in Portland, Oregon from August 6th to 9th. One of the events is a masterclass on Baroque flute, being led by one of the top players of the Baroque flute, Janet C. Here she is with the Broadside Band, playing Heart's Ease. It's one of the Winter Floral Suites composed by James Oswald.

In 1971, Janet C. was a student at Oberlin Conservatory playing modern flute, and then she encountered a one-key Baroque flute and fell in love with the warmth of its tone and expressivity. Janet C. and the Broadside Band played Heart's Ease, a winter floral suite by James Oswald. This is Sunday Baroque. Blue Hill Baroque is a festival of early music in Downeast, Maine. And this year's festival is coming up from July 12th to the 18th. Cellist Sarah Freiberg is one of the musicians featured at the Blue Hill Bach this year. She performs regularly with leading early music ensembles across the country, including the Handel and Haydn Society and Boston Baroque. And she is a core member of Blue Hill Bach. Sarah Freiberg joins cellist Guy Fishman and harpsichordist John Gibbons playing a sonata by Andrea Caporale.

0: Cellists Sarah Freiberg and Guy Fishman and harpsichordist John Gibbons played the Sonata No. 6 by 18th-century Italian cellist and composer Andrea Caporale. This is Sunday Baroque.
1: 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You can take a springtime tour of the Dutch Republic this afternoon through the rich and varied music of 17th and 18th century composers who worked there. Music flourished there thanks to the composers you'll hear on Sunday Baroque this afternoon on WSMR. 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
0: This program is funded thanks to the Friends of Sunday Baroque, including the Straub family of Wilton, Connecticut. Harry Bickett's an expert in Baroque music, and I interviewed him about his career path. You can hear our conversation archived in the podcast section of sundaybaroque.org. Harry Bickett's also music director of Santa Fe Opera, which has a new production of Handel's Rodelinda, running from July 25th to August 21st. This is Harry Bickett leading the orchestra of the Age of Enlightenment with Renee Fleming singing an aria from Rodelinda.

Harry Bickett led the orchestra of the Age of Enlightenment with soprano Renee Fleming singing the aria Come Back, My Dear and Sweet Treasure from George Frideric Handel's opera Rhoda Linda. It's on the Santa Fe Opera calendar this summer. Cellist Yo-Yo Ma is set to curate a week-long residency called We the People at Carmel Bach Festival, which is July 11 to 25, and again at Tanglewood. The cello suites by Johann Sebastian Bach are at the core of the project. This is the Menuet and Gigue from Bach's second cello suite.

0: Cellist Yo-Yo Ma played the Minuet and Gigue from Cello Suite No. 2 by Johann Sebastian Bach. If you'd like to know more about the music, visit sundaybaroque.org.
1: 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The Sarasota Music Festival continues, and there's more live music coming to WSMR Thursday morning at 11. I'm Mark Michaud, and I'll welcome both Sarasota Music Festival piano fellows, Erica Lee and King Hong Lian. And you'll be treated to some Gershwin, a prelude from Ravel's Le Tombeau de Couperin, and you'll hear a movement of a Mozart sonata for piano four hands. So check out their performance on WSMR and find out about the final concerts happening with this year's Sarasota Music Festival. That's at 11 o'clock Thursday morning. 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
0: 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Aston Magna Festival was started in 1972 in Great Barrington, Massachusetts, and its mission is to enrich the appreciation of music of the past and the understanding of the cultural, political, and social contexts. This year's Aston Magna Festival runs from July 16 to August 8. From Aston Magna in 2012, a suite from La Magnifique by Louis-Nicolas Clérambault.

Aztin Magna Ensemble, including the festival's artistic director, violinist Daniel Stepner, played a suite from La Magnifique by Louis-Nicolas Clairambault. Pianist Simona Dinnerstein has a busy summer. She is performing at the Flagstaff Arizona Piano Festival, which is June 25 and 26, with her group Baroqueland at Music Mountain in Falls Village, Connecticut on June 14th, and at the Lyra Music Festival in Beacon, New York on June 30th. Simona Dinnerstein and Baroqueland play the Keyboard Concerto No. 2 by Johann Sebastian Bach.

See darkness in a new light. At Dogs, Inc. in Palmetto, Florida, Beyond the Dark reveals how guide and service dogs bring hope to those who need it most. 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

0: from their album Complicité. Simone Dinnerstein and Baroklin played the Keyboard Concerto No. 2 by Johann Sebastian Bach. Sunday Baroque is produced at WSHU in Fairfield, Connecticut, and funded by the Richard P. Garmany Fund at Hartford Foundation for Public Giving, providing support to institutions that are committed to enriching lives in Connecticut, including Connecticut Landmarks and the Hillstead Museum. Our production team is Julie Ferdino, Jennifer Basher, Sabrina Garone, Ann Lopez, and I'm Suzanne Bona. This is Sunday Baroque. Some of them are tolerable, some middling, others wretched. That's what Unico Wilhelm von Wassenaer said about his compositions. He was an 18th century Dutch diplomat and nobleman, and music was his hobby. He only allowed his concertos to be published anonymously in 1740. But in the later 20th century, a musicologist solved the mystery. Coming up on Sunday Baroque, you'll hear one of Wilhelm von Wassenaer's concertos.
1: 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And we also think it's a great time to reflect on the state of the nation. 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Is it artistic freedom, economic opportunity? 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
0: This is Sunday Baroque. I'm Suzanne Bona. We are taking a springtime tour of the Dutch Republic today through the rich and varied music of 17th and 18th century composers who worked there. They were some of the musicians who helped put that region on the cultural map. Music flourished there thanks to these composers that you'll hear today.

In 1978, four Amsterdam Zweilink Conservatory students arranged the theme music from a Dutch TV character, Lucky the Lion, and they played it in a concert, kind of as a joke. They named their group after that first project, Amsterdam Lucky Stardust Quartet, and they play music by two of their 15th and 16th century countrymen, Christian Hollander and Jacob Obrecht.

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At Dogs, Inc. in Palmetto, Florida, Beyond the Dark reveals how guide and service dogs bring hope to those who need it most. 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

0: Neville Mariner and the Academy of St. Martin in the Fields played the first concerto by Unico Wilhelm von Wassenaer, an 18th century Dutch count and diplomat whose side hobby was music. Anytime you would like to know more about the music, musicians, or recordings you hear on this program every week, you can just visit our website, sundaybaroque.org.
1: 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Suzanne Bona will be playing more great Baroque music until 2 this afternoon on this weekend's Sunday Baroque program. I'm Mark Michaud, and I'll join you then with more of the world's greatest music on the way for the weekend with a Mozart flute concerto and a concert piece for four horns by Robert Schumann ahead shortly after 2 this afternoon. And every Sunday afternoon wraps up with our weekly showcase of young musicians. Listen for this week's From the Top program at 5. Oslo Rep presents Lady Disdain. This whip-smart, laugh-out-loud new romantic comedy is a fast-paced, razor-sharp riff on the dramatic world of fantasy romance novels, as Beatrice and Benedict are locked in a battle of wits, words, and inconvenient attraction, now through June 27th. Tickets at oslorep.org. 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
0: Sunday Baroque is funded thanks to financial support from the Friends of Sunday Baroque, whose generous contributors include the New Family Trust in memory of Joan Cockrell New. 17th-century Dutch musician Carolus Hakkort played viola da gamba, lute, and organ, and he made his living teaching music to wealthy businessmen and public officials. One of his students even became mayor of Rotterdam. Il Quadrifoglio plays Carolus Hakkort's first sonata.

Il Quadrifoglio played the first sonata by Dutch composer Carolus Hawkwaart. Johann Schenk was Carolus Hawkwaart's slightly older countryman. He was a viola da gamba virtuoso, born in Amsterdam in 1660, and he wrote this Adagio and Chacona, played by lutenist Luca Pianca and viola da gamba player Vittorio Guglielmi.

0: Lutenist Luca Pianca and viola da gamba player Vittorio Guglielmi played the Adagio and Chacona by Johannes Schenk. You can look up more about the 17th century Dutch musician and more about all the music you're hearing today if you go to our website. 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It's sundaybaroque.org.
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0: 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Originally founded in 1937 as Pro Musica Chorus, the Netherlands Chamber Choir is still going strong. This is their performance of a sacred choral work by an early 17th century organist and composer who was affectionately known as the Orpheus of Amsterdam, Jan Sweelinck.

Domine Jesu Christe. Netherlands Chamber Choir sang that sacred composition by the 17th century Dutch composer Jan Sweelinck. Amsterdam in the 18th century was a wonderful place to be a musician, although some Dutch composers like Peter Hellendaal left home to work elsewhere. He spent most of his working life in London. The European Community Baroque Orchestra plays his fifth concerto grosso by Peter Hellendaal.

0: Roy Goodman led the European Community Baroque Orchestra, playing the fifth Concerto Grosso by 18th century Dutch musician Peter Hellendahl. SundayBaroque.org is the place to look if you want more information about the music and musicians you hear on this program. 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It's SundayBaroque.org. Sunday Baroque is produced at the Richard P. Garmany Classical Music Production Suite at WSHU in Fairfield, Connecticut, by Julie Fredino, Jennifer Basher, Sabrina Garone, Ann Lopez, and I'm Suzanne Bona. This is Sunday Baroque.
1: 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Well, we're in June, which means we're officially in hurricane season. 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
1: Coming up at 5 on WSMR. Good afternoon. I'm Mark Michaud, and here's hoping you enjoyed this weekend's Sunday Baroque program. Suzanne Bona will be back from 10 to 2 next Sunday. Well, here's Nemi Yervi conducting the Bamberg Symphony on Classical WSMR. This is a concert waltz by Alexander Glazunov.

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1: 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Well, Mozart was never a fan of the flute, and the flutes in his day were not quite as refined as today's instruments. Even though it wasn't his favorite, he sure figured out how to make the flute sing. This is the Flute Concerto No. 1 by Mozart. Here's Emmanuel Pahud playing flute with Claudio Abbado and the Berlin Philharmonic on WSMR.

There's Claudio Abbado conducting the Berlin Philharmonic with Emmanuel Pahud taking center stage with the flute. And that was Mozart's Flute Concerto No. 1 on Florida's classical music station, WSMR. There's a beautiful moment from Franz Schmidt's opera Notre Dame up next. 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And thanks so much. Well, this is an intermezzo from Franz Schmidt's opera Notre Dame, and here's Herbert von Karajan with the Berlin Philharmonic on WSMR.

That's Herbert von Karajan with the Berlin Philharmonic. And you heard the intermezzo from Notre Dame by Franz Schmidt on Classical WSMR. Hey, Lauren Rico is filling in for Thea Lobo tonight, and she's going to be featuring Robert Schumann's Fourth Symphony for the Evening Masterwork at 7 o'clock. You'll be hearing the revised version of the symphony. Now, you won't need to wait that long to hear Schumann's music, though. How about something right now? This is his concert piece for four horns and orchestra. Schumann actually had a short fling with the horn. He created an adagio and allegro for one horn. Must have loved the result because he got started right away on two more projects. One was called Five Songs based on Heinrich Laub's Hunting Compendium for Men's Choir and Four Horns. And this piece, this is Schumann's concert piece for four horns and orchestra. And this is Dale Clevenger, Richard Oldberg, Thomas Howell, and Norman Schweikert playing horn with Daniel Barenboim and the Chicago Symphony Orchestra on WSMR.

That's a concert piece for four horns and orchestra by Robert Schumann. Daniel Barenboim conducted the Chicago Symphony Orchestra, and the horn soloists were Dale Clevenger, Richard Oldberg, Thomas Howell, and Norman Schweikert. You're listening to WSMR 89.1 Sarasota and WUSF 89.7 HD2 Tampa, broadcasting from the University of South Florida. Well, good afternoon. I'm Mark Michaud. Happy to be spending time with you and with the world's greatest music this afternoon on Florida's classical music station. This is a Polonaise by Anatol Liadov. Nemirovy leads the City of Birmingham Symphony.

That's a Polonaise by Anatol Liadov, and you heard Nima Yerevi conducting the City of Birmingham Symphony on Classical WSMR 89.1 and 103.9. Now, there is a terrific performance of Gershwin's Rhapsody in Blue ahead before 4 o'clock. You'll hear Simona Dinnerstein at the piano on WSMR. And up next, a moment with Angèle Dubois and her ensemble La Pietà and the music of Ludovico Einaudi coming up. Well, the Sarasota Music Festival continues, and there's more live music coming to WSMR Thursday morning of this week at 11 o'clock. I'm Mark Michaud, and I'm going to be welcoming both Sarasota Music Festival piano fellows, Erica Lee and King Hong Leon. And you'll be treated to some Gershwin, a prelude from Ravel's Le Tombeau du Couperin, and you'll hear a movement of a Mozart sonata for piano four hands. So check out their performance on WSMR and find out about the final concerts happening with this year's Sarasota Music Festival at 11 Thursday morning here on Florida's Classical Music Station. 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

It's called I Giorni, or The Day, by Ludovico Einaudi. And that was Angèle Dubois playing violin with La Pietà on Classical WSMR 89.1 and 103.9. Hey, thanks for listening to WSMR this afternoon. If you need to be up early tomorrow, why not set the alarm to get up to WSMR's Sunrise Serenade at 6 o'clock? It's early, yeah, but you'll be treated to Antonín Dvořák's Third Symphony. That'll definitely make a statement first thing in the day.

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The Philharmonia Orchestra is standing by with Luigi Boccherini's music. 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

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Tell your smart speaker, play WSMR. Well, today's what, June the 7th? So we're less than a month away from the 4th of July holiday weekend, and it's a big one this time around, the 250th birthday. So you can be sure you're going to be hearing all kinds of American music and patriotic favorites throughout the day and the weekend. Also, we're thinking it's a great time to reflect on the nation. 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Artistic freedom? 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And then be listening during the 4th of July weekend as Classical WSMR shares what America means to you and your neighbors amidst all that glorious American music. Speaking of glorious American music, how about George Gershwin's Rhapsody in Blue? Here's Christian Järvi leading the MDR Leipzig Radio Symphony Orchestra, and this features pianist Simona Dinnerstein on Classical WSMR.

That's George Gershwin's Rhapsody in Blue. Simona Dinnerstein played piano with Christian Järvi and the MDR Leipzig Radio Symphony Orchestra. 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Well, I'm Mark Michaud. The weekend's really flying by here with all this music. Thank you for spending time with Florida's classical music station today. Now, this is a short tone poem that Ruth Gipps came up with after the Second World War. She called it her Song for Orchestra. And this is Rumon Gamba conducting the BBC National Orchestra of Wales.

That's a song for orchestra by Ruth Gipps, and you heard Rumon Gamba conducting the BBC National Orchestra of Wales on Florida's classical music station, WSMR. 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This bilingual exhibition is on view now through June 28th. 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Well, Felix Mendelssohn was still a kid when he wrote this. He was 16, and he created an ensemble that hadn't been used much, if at all, before. Four violins, two violas, and two cellos. It was a big hit for him, too. This is the Mendelssohn Octet. Here's Daniel Phillips and Todd Phillips playing violin with Stephen Tenenbaum at the viola. Timothy Eddy plays cello, and they're joined by the Guarneri Quartet on Classical WSMR.

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That's the Octet by Felix Mendelssohn with the Guarneri Quartet and another quartet featuring Daniel Phillips and Todd Phillips at violin, Stephen Tenenbaum playing viola with cellist Timothy Eddy on classical WSMR. Hey, hopefully you had the chance to enjoy some of the gorgeous weather here on the Gulf Coast this weekend. It's good to remember, though, that it's officially hurricane season, and our colleagues at WUSF have put together a list of what you'll need during the season. You can find it at wusf.org/hurricane. 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We'll stay here for this week's From the Top episode just ahead after the Suite Pastorale by Emmanuel Chabrier. Here's John Elliott Gardner conducting the Vienna Philharmonic on Classical WSMR.

There's the Pastoral Suite by Emmanuel Chabrier. John Elliott Gardner conducted the Vienna Philharmonic. 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It's time for this week's From the Top.

0: We just heard 16-year-old pianist Brayden Miao perform Rachmaninoff's Moments Musicaux, Opus 16, Number 4, in E minor. Welcome to From the Top, where outstanding young musicians come to play. I'm your host, pianist Peter Dugan, and we're coming to you today from the heart of America, Kansas City, Missouri, the fountain capital of the United States, by the way, second only to Rome, Italy. As it happens, this area is also home base for a plethora of talented and accomplished young musicians. The pianist we just heard hails from Springfield, Missouri, a couple of hours due south of here. Let's welcome Brayden, who is sitting right next to me. Welcome to From the Top, Brayden.
1: Hello. Thank you for having me.
0: It was just such a majestic way to begin our show. One of the things I was so impressed with was your ability to let those huge pillars of sound really drop into the depths of the piano and then kind of dance and glide across the keys with the fast notes. Is that something you have to work on in the practice room?
1: Yeah, like in one specific spot, like I'm trying to convey the waves of the ocean, especially the beginning. It's like you have to an angry, stormy sea. But like when the lyrical part comes in, you have to like try to convey like a sense of calm. To practice that, I think you have to just use a single hand practice, a bit of metronome to make sure tempo's steady, and it'll come together, I think, naturally from there if you know what the emotion you have to convey is.
0: Yeah. Is there a spot in this piece that is particularly risky that I see you laughing?
1: Yeah, I think there's a lot of jumps in this piece, especially near the end. You have to get all the bass notes correct.
0: It's a lot of ground to cover with one hand. And of course, Rachmaninoff is famous for the way he writes.
1: He opens it up with a 10th, I believe, in the beginning.
0: What does that feel like in your reach? The left,
1: far as
0: like
1: I can reach is barely a 10th. So.
0: But that's great. I mean, that's huge. Yeah. Rachmaninoff, it was a little bit unfair because he had such big hands. What kinds of things have you worked on with your teacher? And have they offered any techniques to help you develop this particular piece?
1: She really made a big emphasis on grouping the notes and like wrist rotation. Just loosening it up can really help a lot. I think that's how I can play the left hand cleanly.
0: And I noticed that you were generating power with your whole body. Mm-hmm. So you were able to get that massive Rachmaninoff sound by using your back and your shoulders. It really is a whole body experience. Dare I say you played it like an athlete at times?
1: Yeah, I am an athlete.
0: You are an athlete.
1: Yeah, I'm a swimmer, so that probably helps a lot. I actually made it to nationals this summer.
0: Whoa. Yeah. So that's not just, you know, swimming in down at the Jersey Shore. This is serious.
1: Yeah.
0: Congratulations.
1: Thank you.
0: What's your specialty?
1: 100 breaststroke.
0: Whoa.
1: Yeah.
0: So that's a serious sprint.
1: Anything sprint related, actually, except for backstroke.
0: Wow. Talk to me about how the training relates to the training for your music.
1: Yes, swimming is also a full body sport, just like how you mentioned piano is. A lot of weight on the keys, and I think the muscles help with that a bit. There's like a lot of linkages between what I do and music.
0: I understand that you also have a love and aptitude for mathematics. How much do you feel the connection between math and music?
1: Critical thinking is a big part of it, because you have to take music apart and analyze it bit by bit. And that's basically the same thing with math. You have to like analyze the problem bit by bit, mm-hmm. so you can put it all together at the end.
0: And pattern recognition too is something.
1: Yeah, pattern recognition is big.
0: Big for piano.
1: Really big.
0: You're 16 now, right?
1: Yeah.
0: Is math competitive for you too? Is that also something you've done at the state level or national or?
1: Yes.
0: Which?
1: There's a competition called Math League. There's like different rounds, each like going for different aspects of math.
0: And so you're on a team at school, or
1: there's like one team round, the rest is all individual.
0: And you've done that at the state level or national level? Or
1: national level.
0: Wow. And how did that turn out?
1: I did okay, but our relay team, there are two team rounds, like mm-hmm. one's called a relay. We actually got a perfect score on that, which doesn't happen very often.
0: Wow.
1: So
0: I feel like you're going to need to invent your own triathlon of math, swimming, and piano. That should be a new Olympic sport. Brayden, you are just a national superstar in so many ways. And we are honored that you were here with us on From the Top. Thanks for spending the time.
1: Thank you for having me.
0: 16-year-old pianist Brayden Miao from Springfield, Missouri. Now, let's welcome 17-year-old Kayla Nelson, a French horn player from right here in Kansas City. Kayla, hey, welcome to From the Top.
2: Thank you for having me.
0: I'm so excited to perform together. What have you brought for us to play today?
2: We will be playing Villanelle by Dukas.
0: Dukas, of course, known for The Sorcerer's Apprentice, but not just a one-hit wonder. He also wrote this exciting piece for French horn and piano in 1906. It's a lot of fun to play. I can't wait. Are you ready?
2: Oh, I'm so ready.
0: All right. Let's take it from the top.

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0: That was 17-year-old French horn player Kayla Nelson from right here in Kansas City, Missouri, performing Villanelle for French horn and piano by Paul Ducas. I'm pianist Peter Dugan, and I had the immense pleasure of performing with Kayla. Hey, Kayla. It was amazing. Such a treat to get to play with you.
1: Thank you.
0: And in this hall, too, your sound was reverberant and epic, majestic.
1: Thank you.
0: French horn is a notoriously difficult instrument to master.
1: Yeah.
0: Did you know that when you chose it to be your passion?
1: I never was like, oh, this is going to be hard. I always knew I wanted to play horn, so I kind of just went for it. I loved the sound of the French horn. My dad played trombone, and so I've always been around music. My mom plays piano. My little brother plays trombone, and my other brother plays percussion.
0: Cool.
1: So brass kind of runs in the family, I guess.
0: Where are you in the age order of your siblings?
1: I'm the middle child of two brothers.
0: Wow.
1: Yeah.
0: How has that shaped you?
1: I'm very competitive. Like any game, like Nerf guns, like you were going down if you were up against me. I was so competitive. Still am.
0: Yeah.
1: Ping pong, I'm competitive.
0: Oh, okay.
1: Yeah.
0: This piece that we just played was written, I understand, as an exam piece. I think it was for the Paris Conservatory.

0: in the early 20th century, a bunch of composers were writing pieces for what we would call juries. Do you feel when you play this piece that it is a show off kind of look at all the crazy things I can do?
1: I think in a way, yes, because you get all aspects of the horn you have like at the beginning, your beautiful tone. You're mm-hmm. the tone that everybody's like, that's the French horn.
0: Yeah.
1: And I love that. And then it also has stopped horn, which if you didn't know, you stick your hand all the way in the bell mm-hmm. and you lower everything by a half step.
0: Whoa.
1: Yeah.
0: Wait, so, what part was that?
1: It's the... Da, da, da, da, da, da, and it sounds really like crunchy.
0: So like, oh, that
1: like,
0: sound.
1: Yes, yeah, that's what course. It sounds like. Yeah. So
0: everyone who listens to classical music, symphonic music is familiar with that sound, but maybe doesn't know exactly what you're doing to create it. So that's really cool.
1: It's not my most favorite thing, but it's cool.
0: It is. It has such a unique timbre. Amazing. That's really cool. I've heard that you actually love to travel.
1: I do. I love to travel. I've actually been to 48 states. We had a family goal to get to 48 states before my brother graduated, and we made it.
0: That's amazing. What's something that your travels have taught you?
1: You know, a lot of times you're at home and you're like, it's the same boring stuff. But when you actually travel for quite a bit, you're like, I need a sense of home. So it's made me appreciate home more.
0: The most beautiful answer I can imagine. Alongside being a senior in high school, Kayla, I saw that you are also a CEO of your own business.
1: Yeah. So I've always had this like entrepreneurial spirit in me. Selling things, making things. It was during COVID actually mm-hmm. when I made these like macrame coasters and then I branched out to do like keychains. And my mom was like, why don't you just throw this up on an Etsy shop? So then I did that and I got like a couple people and then I made an Instagram and I was making reels and one of them blew up. And then from there, it was pretty steady for a while.
0: Really?
1: Yeah.
0: What are some lessons you learned through the experience of running an Etsy shop?
1: The biggest one was communication. You have to communicate a lot. And also there were a lot of times where I had to be creative, think outside the box. You can't just do what everybody else is doing.
0: Right.
1: And also I had to know myself and know my limits when it got too much.
0: Yeah.
1: Like when I was burnt out. So
0: yeah, that's huge. And all of those lessons are major as you move forward. What place do you see music having in your future?
1: The dream is mm-hmm. to be in an orchestra. That would be the dream. Hopefully that might be attainable. We'll see.
0: When you think about that dream of being in an orchestra, what image is your shining star, your beacon that guides you and keeps you working every single day?
1: Getting to share my passions with other people. It's been such a huge part of my life up until this point. If others could feel the same way that I do about horn and about music and orchestra, I think they would get to experience the same joy that I feel when I get to be a part of something like this.
0: Yeah. Kayla, it's been so wonderful to have you with us. I wish you the best of luck on the next phase of your education, your life, your music.
1: Thank you. Thank you for having me.
0: 17-year-old French horn player Kayla Nelson, a high school senior from right here in Kansas City, Missouri.
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0: Now let's enjoy 16-year-old flutist Alex Sadler from nearby Blue Springs, Missouri, performing a charming and evocative piece for solo flute by contemporary British composer Ian Clarke. It's titled The Great Train Race.

0: That was 16-year-old flutist Alex Sadler from Blue Springs, Missouri, performing The Great Train Race by contemporary British composer Ian Clark. Alex, welcome to From the Top.
1: Hi, it's nice to be here.
0: That performance was just so exhilarating. I could really see a scene unfolding as you performed. We got to talk about these extended techniques, the way you're able to make the flute sound like all kinds of noises. What's a spot in that piece that is where you have a very clear picture?
1: I definitely have a very clear picture during the waltz with the multiphonics.
0: Okay, it was multiphonics. Can you play that spot for a second? And we're going to get this sound in our head. Cool. So first, tell me what's going on at a technical level, and then we'll get into the imagery.
1: So at a technical level, you're playing two notes at once, which generally is not possible on the flute, but there are some very specific fingerings. If you place the air just right, you are able to get two different notes to come out at the same time.
0: Did it come quickly to you, or did you have to practice it a lot?
1: No, that was probably the hardest part about this. Because sometimes it just doesn't want to work, and you really have to just like keep working through it and keep experimenting to try where exactly that air is supposed to go.
0: It was really cool, and I think a lot of our listeners may be surprised to know that it's even possible to play two notes at the same time on a flute. So thanks for sharing that. What image is in your mind as you play that little waltz?
1: It's like the wheels, they're kind of like shaking around, and then all the workers kind of just like scrambling.
0: Tell me about another section that involves a different extended technique.
1: Yeah, there's this really fast part, really melodic part that requires me to sing while playing.
0: Wow. Have you ever had to sing and play simultaneously before?
1: It's a new-ish technique, but it's very similar to, I don't know where I learned this, but singing and whistling at the same time.
0: Oh, like yeah, that kind of thing?
1: It's very similar.
0: Cool. That's so awesome. What does it sound like if you play that without the singing?
1: Yeah.
0: So you're essentially adding an octave underneath the pitch.
1: Yeah.
0: So is that fun for you to play this piece?
1: Yeah, it's pretty fun. The piece has the subtitle, The Flute As You Don't Usually Hear It. So
0: The Great Train Race, The Flute As You Don't Usually Hear It. That's so cool. So when you first looked at this score, did you understand from the composer's notes everything that was required of you, or did you have to go and listen to recordings?
1: I had to go listen to recordings because it's definitely difficult to like get it in your head what is supposed to be going on here.
0: Right. Did you watch any locomotive content on YouTube to get inspired for these train sounds?
1: Well, so one of my favorite things as a child was trains. Anytime we'd go on like a road trip or anything, we'd see a train and I would be like, that's a train.
0: Yeah, it was so transportive. No pun intended. Did you love music from the day you were born?
1: No, actually. I despised music.
0: What?
1: Until sixth grade. Our school district requires us to take either band, choir, or orchestra for our sixth grade year. I went to go try instruments, and I wanted to be different. None of my friends were playing the flute, and I was like, it would be cool if I were the one playing the flute.
0: Yeah.
1: And so I went and tried it, and I found that I actually loved it. It was one of the best things I'm glad I've discovered.
0: I love that as a reason for everyone to play an instrument. I mean, because you just never know what you're going to gravitate towards. Shout out to all those schools where there are still musical instrument requirements. I'm glad that you got to have that. What would you say is your favorite part of playing an instrument?
1: I love performance as just a whole thing. I do theater as well, and anytime I can get up in front of people and entertain them and bring them happiness and joy, I really love to do that.
0: Well, you sure did that today. What role do you imagine music will have in your future?
1: I would really love to do music for my career. There's nothing I have as much passion for as music.
0: Well, keep following your passion, because you play so well and you share so much joy with the audience when you play. Alex, thanks for being with us.
1: Yeah, thanks for having me.
0: 16-year-old flutist Alex Sadler from Blue Springs, Missouri.
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Welcome back to From the Top, where outstanding young musicians come to play. I'm your host, pianist Peter Dugan. It's so great to be with all of you this week and every week, thanks to the generosity of Susan and Gerald Slavitt. We're coming to you today from the great stage of the White Recital Hall at the University of Missouri, Kansas City. Thank you to our hosts and to our friends at Classical KC Public Radio. Now I'm in for a real treat. I get to partner with Kansas City's 17-year-old double bassist, Jacob O'Toole, on the Elegy No. 1 in D major for bass and piano by 19th century Italian composer and double bass champion, Giovanni Battistini. Jacob, whenever you're ready, let's take it from the top.

0: That was Elegy No. 1 in D Major for Bass and Piano by Giovanni Battesini, performed by 17-year-old bassist Jacob O'Toole from Kansas City, Missouri, with me, Peter Dugan, on the piano. Jacob is a Jack Kent Cook Young Artist Award recipient. Jacob, welcome to From the Top. You have such a lyrical sound, and the bass is such a difficult instrument to play as a soloist, and yeah. I would never know it watching you play. There's this effortless quality that I really admire.
1: Yeah, thanks.
0: Talk about what this piece means to you, this Battesini.
1: I guess it was the second Battesini piece I learned. It was one of the first pieces that I really got to make my own, you know? It was one of my first with like this lyrical style. The first solos I played were like the Dittersdorf Concerto and the Van Hall Concerto, which were all classical pieces.
0: Right.
1: Like Mozartian
0: yes,
1: era.
0: Yeah.
1: Right. And, you know, with those, you can't really put yourself into it like you can with like the Battesini Elegy.
0: Because
1: like
0: now we're squarely in the Romantic period.
1: Yeah.
0: With Battesini, we're thinking Bellini, Verdi, right? These Italian Romantic opera composers. Do you ever feel like an opera singer when you play this piece? Because you sound like one.
1: Yeah, for sure. I mean, my private teacher, he has me sing it out like an opera sometimes just to get a real feel for like the bel canto style.
0: It is bel canto.
1: Yeah.
0: When you say that this repertoire allows you to really put yourself into it.
1: Yeah.
0: Talk more about what that means.
1: Like, for example, we were working on section, I think it was around the 20s, where I kind of interjected myself. It was kind of distraught. And I can just really put my emotions into that. Yeah.
0: Yeah, I heard it. It's such a difficult instrument to make lyrical. What kinds of practice techniques do you work with to develop your tone?
1: Definitely a lot of whole notes. Just sitting there, not even left hand on the bass, just pulling out whole notes from the bow.
0: Just open strings.
1: Yeah, open strings. Eventually that evolves to half notes, to quarters, and stuff like that. Just trying to maintain a kind of consistent tone the whole time, you know?
0: And do you need to practice different colors, like getting very close to the bridge, getting all that core, and then coming back away?
1: Oh, for sure. I try to make as little sound as possible. Just really try to get that pianissimo in there. One of the things I struggle with that specifically is the bow bouncing a little bit, especially when you're trying to get like the faintest sound as possible. Any like minute movement at all makes a difference and you can hear it. Yeah.
0: So when you're on stage and you need to begin a piece that starts soft like you just did, how do you game plan for that?
1: You kind of have to like breathe into the note to start it. Like I have it raised above the string, and then I kind of breathe out into
0: it. I saw that your whole body was breathing into it.
1: Yeah, for sure.
0: Yeah, I do the same thing when I need to play something soft in the piano. It's the same idea that you have to breathe with your whole body. If you feel like you're walking on eggshells or you get too precious with it, that's when it doesn't come out the way you want it to.
1: Exactly, yeah.
0: Yeah, that's so interesting.
1: Yeah.
0: Jacob, you come from a musical family?
1: Not musical in the classical sense.
0: Sure, okay.
1: My dad had a rock band in the early 2000s.
0: Yeah, he did?
1: Yeah, he was actually a bass player too.
0: Really?
1: Yeah.
0: So electric bass?
1: Yeah, electric bass.
0: Wow, and so growing up around that, what drew you towards classical music and towards the upright bass?
1: Well, funny thing is, that didn't have too big of a role in shaping my decision. I had to pick between either band and orchestra in elementary school.
0: Right.
1: And I was originally going to play trombone, but I just...
0: So you were drawn to the lower register.
1: Oh, initially, yeah, for sure. Yeah, I didn't want to play no piccolo, you know?
0: Amazing.
1: I didn't really take it seriously until like about seventh grade when I went to this music summer camp. I had the opportunity of meeting one of my personal heroes, Ketelin Rotaru. He's the doctorate of double bass at Arizona State University.
0: Oh.
1: And he came and played a solo for us. And I was just amazed. It was mind-boggling to me, my seventh grader brain, that you could be so virtuosic on like such a large instrument, you know?
0: Wow.
1: Yeah.
0: That's such an amazing reminder of the power of a single performance to shape someone's life.
1: I know.
0: Where do you go to school here in Kansas City?
1: Oh, I go to Park Hill.
0: Do you play in the orchestra there, or are you involved in music at high school?
1: Oh, for sure. Yeah, I'm in orchestra and I'm also part of the jazz band there.
0: What?
1: Yeah.
0: You play upright bass in the jazz band?
1: Yeah.
0: Can we play a little blues?
1: I mean, I could give it a shot.

0: All right. Awesome.
1: Oh, man. That was great.
2: Jacob, I just want to thank you for being with us, for your heartfelt performance, and for the great conversation.
0: Yeah, thanks. I appreciate it, really.
2: 17-year-old double bassist and Jack Kent Cook young artist, Jacob O'Toole from Kansas City, Missouri. And now we have the pleasure of hearing from 18-year-old composer Hannah Wolkowitz from St. Louis, Missouri.
3: I'm Hannah Wolkowitz, and I am a saxophonist and composer, and I'm from St. Louis, Missouri. Well, I started composing in eighth grade, which was 2020. From there, I kind of just started composing for the saxophone. I didn't really have a good idea of what a composer was. Like, I knew the music got here somehow, and I knew the, like, composer figures, but I hadn't really thought about the role. And I just really liked the idea of being able to add to the saxophone repertoire and to, like, just write music and have it played. That was the coolest thing, and it still is the coolest thing for me as a composer. And I like to compose stuff that's a little bit different, like really connects to people, whether that be with audience interaction or just an extra element like acting or often funny things I like to do. One piece that I wrote called Strawberry Shortcake, it's with acting, and it's where the trio acts out making a strawberry shortcake. So it took a lot of time to kind of come up with an idea that a non-musical audience could connect to and relate to, and one that, like, was a little bit different.

0: The first part of the piece you're about to hear is called An Ocean Escapade, and it was written for the Kronos Quartet. An Ocean Escapade was an 8-month event. It took me 8 months to write the piece, and that's partly because it was a book. It was literally a book. It was based off of Choose Your Own Adventure books, which is like a kid's story where it gives you a story in the beginning, and then it asks the reader to make a choice, and then you skip pages to wherever you choose. So my piece was structured like that, where the players have to skip to the next part. And the people doing the choosing is the audience. So in my piece, I had the audience shout out which path they wanted to take. And the quartet narrated the whole story. So there was story mixed with music, mixed with audience interaction. You, the audience, are the adventurer who is out in the middle of the ocean on your sailboat, and you are on a mission to an island called Kronos, which is the only place in the world that has an extremely rare species of animal called the Friscos. And the Friscos give off magical sparkles that protect the island from harm and guarantee infinite peace.
1: You are an adventurer who is out in the middle of the ocean on your sailboat. You are on a mission to an island called Kronos. Kronos is the only place in the world that has an extremely rare species of animal called the Friscos. On the night of June 22nd of every year, the Friscos sing to the starry sky. As they sing, magical sparkles begin floating off of their wings. These magical sparkles protect the island from harm and guarantee infinite peace. Now, back to you, the adventurer. You are on a quest to collect the magical sparkles from the Friscos to halt hatred and war in your country. You only have one chance to get the sparkles, so you must be smart about how you spend your time traveling to the island. Along the way, you must shout out choices that could lead to great fun or great danger. No matter what path you take, you will only make two choices. Your second choice will determine whether you succeed or fail in your quest. As you go along this adventure, remember to enjoy yourself, but don't forget your end goal: to get to the island.

0: You are loving the relaxing sounds of the wind and the waves and the singing birds as you are sailing. But you've been sailing for a while now. How about you stop and go scuba diving? You won't be gone for that long. After all, you recognize that you are a day ahead of schedule to get to Kronos and collect the magical sparkles from the Friskos. Or maybe you should stay focused and keep sailing? What do you do? Go for a spontaneous scuba diving adventure or keep sailing? Okay, let's go scuba diving.
1: That was An Ocean Escapade, composed by 18-year-old Hannah Wolkowitz and performed in this recording by the Kronos Quartet at the Kronos Festival. Well, in honor of our 25th anniversary year at From the Top, we will now close out today's program with a recording of a performance by one of the over 3,000 From the Top young musicians we've had the opportunity to meet over these past 25 years. The now award-winning violinist Maria Yudenich immigrated from Russia to right here in Kansas City with her family when she was just 2 years old. She performed Vinyavsky's Scherzo Tarantella on From the Top back in March of 2013 when she was 18 years old with Christopher O'Reilly. Before we hear that performance, though, I just want to thank all of our young performers and thank you for listening. I'm your host, pianist Peter Dugan, signing off for this episode of From the Top from Kansas City. Please join us next week for more glorious music and youthful inspiration.

Thank you to the University of Missouri Kansas City Conservatory, the presenting sponsor of From the Top in Kansas City. Thank you also to our engineers, Robert Beck and Joe Tesoro at the UMKC Conservatory, Stephen Steigman and Christy L'Esperance from Classical KC, Courtney Krippel, Dean of the UMKC Conservatory, and Mira Midivani for hosting our rehearsal. Finally, a shout out to violinist Rachel Salmon, a From the Top alumna who is now a string player in the Kansas City Symphony Orchestra. The recording of Hannah Wolkowitz's An Ocean Escapade was performed by the Kronos Quartet at the Kronos Festival on June 22, 2024, and recorded by Zach Miley. A heartfelt thank you to the Jack Kent Cook Foundation. Today's From the Top was produced by Megan Swan, Abigail Desser, and Trevor Smith. 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Our associate producer and mastering engineer is Rodrigo Cuenca, and our production manager is Amanda Roth. 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

broadcasting from the Ernie and Aliza Kretzmer studio at the University of South Florida. 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Hi, I'm Laura Enrico. I'm filling in for Thea this evening. Hope you're doing well.

0: The following episode of Florida Matters Live and Local is pre-recorded. 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Coming up in about 15 minutes, classical WSMR's Local Arts Spotlight. Thanks for joining us. This is Florida Matters Live and Local, broadcasting from the Doctors Lorraine Rubis and Neil Frankel studios at WSF in Tampa. I'm Matthew Petty. Well, the Tampa Bay Lightning went into the playoff season against the Montreal Canadiens this year without a key player. Lightning captain Victor Hedman announced at the end of March he was stepping away from the ice for a bit for personal reasons. And at the team's press conference last week, he talked about needing to focus on his mental health.
1: You know, it's obviously a thing that's been going on for a long time, and try and work through it and find ways to get around it, but I wasn't able to do that. So, you know, that's where the decision came that, you know, I needed to take some time and, yeah, find myself again.
0: Well, Hedman actually missed 22 games, but he says he's feeling a lot better and ready to get back on the ice next season. For more on the mental health challenges that can face elite athletes, we're joined by Dr. Lee Dorpfeld, Director of Sports Psychology and Assistant Athletics Director at the University of South Florida. Thank you so much for stopping by.
2: Thank you for having me, Matthew. I appreciate the opportunity to be on the show and talk about a very important topic that we deal with on a daily basis.
0: Indeed. And you can weigh in if you're an athlete, want to hear from you. How important is the mental game in your performance? How hard can it be to step away from the arena and address your mental health when you're performing at the highest level? Now, has your mental health impacted your game? The number to join the conversation, 813-755-6562. That's 813-755-6562. You can also email floridamatters@wusf.org. So I want to sort of get your take on this. I mean, what did you make of that moment where Victor Hedman stepped up to the mic and talked about why he had to take some time away from the ice at a pretty critical time in this team's, you know, season, right?
2: Sure, absolutely. I think one of the things that, you know, it takes a lot of courage to come forward and talk about your mental health in general. I think what we've seen in pro sports over the last handful of years is we've seen a lot more men and women in professional sports come forward to talk about, you know, their human side, which is, yes, our mental health is part of our overall well-being and our overall health in general, and having the courage to come forward and talk about those things and hopefully destigmatize asking for help, getting help when you need it. I think it's also incredibly, you know, challenging when you have to make that decision at a key time in a team's season and what you're trying to do with that. Mm-hmm. And being able to be that courageous to go forward and say, listen, you know, I care about the organization. I care about what we're doing. I'm part of all of this. And at the same time, in order for me to be the best that I can be healthy and be good for you right now, that means me not being here until I can do that. I think it's incredibly courageous, but I also thank the people that went before him that gave him the ability to feel comfortable enough to come out and talk about his own experience.
0: Yeah, and to your point, Victor Hedman is just the latest athlete to, you know, come forward and be pretty open about talking about these challenges. I mean, other notable examples, swimmer Michael Phelps talked about his struggles with depression, gymnast Simone Biles withdrew from the Tokyo Olympics in summer 2021 after experiencing a mental block known as the twisties, and she's since become a pretty outspoken advocate for mental health awareness and taking care of that aspect of the game. I mean, does it sort of change the way you think about sports psychology when you get a star athlete like any of those people stepping forward and saying, yeah, this is something I've had to deal with?
2: Yeah, I think where the biggest changes come is, you know, you go back in time and it was, you know, either not taken seriously or more hidden, or there was more shame around it that came from those kind of things. And the athletes in earlier generations really were not coming forward, not getting the help that they need. And you start to see some of the ramifications of doing that. So I think as we've moved forward, as we've changed the message, as we've made it more okay to go forward and say, listen, you know, I'm a human being who is also an athlete, and I'm going to deal with some of the things that normal people do. And sometimes those become overwhelming. Sometimes we go through things in our lives that we're not prepared for, come as shocks, and being able to recognize that if we come forward, if we start to talk about those things, we're going to allow other people to do it. And I think that's a big piece of it. But that change and shift from, you know, athletes being gladiators and just having to fight through and just be tough all the time to understanding that part of being tough and strong is also being able to say, hey, I'm not okay and I need to get what I need to get in order to get back to the level of functioning and the quality of life that, you know, I need to have.
0: Are there some sports that lend themselves a bit more to athletes being okay with being outspoken about these things?
2: I think one of the things that we've seen actually really recently is the move in the NFL. The NFL just added recently at the last owners meeting a requirement to have a full-time mental health provider in the facility, in their buildings on a daily basis as a full-time job. The NFL was kind of at the forefront of doing work on mental health with putting a part-time provider in. If you go back, I think it was about 6 years now. So we've seen them do that. The NBA has grown out of that. Major League Baseball has had mental performance coaches and mental health providers for a number of years. Mm-hmm. So you start to see when the biggest of the big kind of go along and are supporting that and are providing those resources for players, I do think that's been a really big change. And then that filters down into what we do in the colleges and universities as well.
0: Do you think, is it mostly just because there's a financial imperative for these clubs? If they have a star athlete, they've poured a lot of money into this person, they want to make sure they're performing at the top of their game, or is it more holistic than that?
2: I'm going to be optimistic and say it's definitely more than just that.
0: Yeah.
2: Yes, there's a certain investment in the athletes that teams are signing and are going to go play for them. But I do think as a overall community, the athletic community has become more aware of the importance of the mental game, whether we're talking about that on the performance side and just helping people perform at their best, and or the mental health side of keeping people just healthy in general. So it is my hope that it is more than just trying to get more out of the performers, but actually becoming more holistic in the care that they want to provide, which then allows for people to perform. Because when we talk about performance, one of the things that we talk about is really it's about behavior, right? Performance is about being able to behave in a certain way at a certain time, at a certain level, based on your training and getting the most out of that. So how do we impact our behavior if we're not feeling well, if we're not mentally well, if we're not doing the things that we need to do, we're not going to be able to behave in the ways that we want to when we want to. So any of the things that allow us to develop those parts of ourselves, whether it's mentally, physically, spiritually, all the different ways that we can grow and take care of ourselves, it's going to ultimately lead to an overall behavior change that we call performance in our world.
0: You're just joining us on Florida Matters Live and Local. We're talking with Dr. Lee Dorpfeld. He's the Director of Sports Psychology and Assistant Athletics Director at the University of South Florida, talking about some of the challenges that can face elite athletes, athletes of any caliber, in fact. I want to hear from you as well, thinking especially about that moment where Victor Hedman with the Tampa Lightning, stepped away, revealed that he'd had to step away from the ice for a bit to deal with his mental health. Maybe if you're a Lightning fan and wondering what you were thinking when you watched that, or maybe you're thinking about other athletes who've had to take some time out of the game to work on themselves. 813-755-6562 is the number. You can also email floridamatters@wusf.org to join the conversation. Lee, if you think about college sports, like how much of what we're seeing at the professional game is kind of filtering through to the college level, or does it work the other way? Do you see some things, innovations that you're doing at the college sports level that are starting to kind of, go up to the professional level?
2: Great point. I shared with you before we came on air, I talked about the fact that when I first started here, there was only 53 jobs in college sports in this space to do different things. And, USF being at the forefront of being the first in our conference to create a full-time position for our student athletes is kind of a cool thing that we are known for. And I'm really proud of that. Mm-hmm. I think one of the things that you usually see is stuff from the pros tends to kind of filter down into college. But as college becomes more like pro sports, I think it's become more of a, we're giving things to the pro levels that we're getting to see by the work that we're doing. We're taking things from them. We're working more in collegial ways with the professionals at both levels to get the best information that we can to provide the best level of support and care that we can for our athletes. Mm-hmm. When the NCAA a couple of years ago also mandated having a mental health provider aligned with the athletic department, that was a big push, but that did probably most often, I would say it this way. We saw it happen in the pros, that one filtered down. Some of the programming that we're doing, some of the ways that we're doing it has kind of filtered up to the pro level from the college level because we generally have access to more teams and more different ways to create programming and support for our athletes.
0: There's about 500 student athletes at USF, right?
2: Correct.
0: So, how do you approach mental fitness for student athletes? Is it sort of baked into the programs they go through now?
2: Yeah, we're very fortunate here with our alignment with USF Health and the Morsani College of Medicine. So Our unit is called athletic medicine. So we provide a holistic approach to taking care of our student athletes, which is family medicine, orthopedic care, PT, nutrition, and sports psychology. So that's kind of how we're set up here. So what we do is we work really heavily to push the idea of prevention is the best medicine, how much information we can get in front of our student athletes on things like quality sleep and nutrition and mindfulness and the different things that we can provide for them. Getting ahead of that, but it's also being able to do it consistently. You know, it's not enough to message something one time to people and expect that they're going to make significant changes or take them in. So we utilize as many different touch points as we can. We educate our athletic training staff. We work with our academic staff to give them some skills because they're also frontline with our student athletes as well. So it's not waiting till you need to come to sports psychology specifically. We embed it into the different areas of our department that have that front-facing piece of dealing with our student-athletes. It also allows us to not have to be the only one when things are going on that can be receptive or get in front or know what's going on. So it also works as a prevention from some of the unfortunate things that can happen with mental illness.
0: Indeed. I wonder about injuries too. I mean, what's the connection between injuries and mental health for athletes, and how do you sort of manage your mental health during the recovery period for an athlete?
2: Yeah, great question. I think first of all, any athlete that is injured is going to have some form of effect from that injury. They're used to being, you know, physically able to do basically whatever they want.

0: See darkness in a new light. At Dogs, Inc. in Palmetto, Florida, Beyond the Dark reveals how guide and service dogs bring hope to those who need it most. You can reserve your seat at dogsinc.org/dark.
1: What you're having going into this situation, then we'll do a second part where, how did it all go? Did it go according to plan? Maybe it did, maybe it didn't. There's always going to be something once you go in there. And then the third part is we do monitor them over the time that they're in recovery and their rehab back to play to make sure that we're also supporting the ups and downs that comes with recovery, because recovery isn't linear. They're not just, okay, we go in, we got the surgery, all of a sudden we're going to be working back. There's going to be pitfalls and roadblocks and things like that. So we work really closely with our athletic trainers and our PTs on the idea of there's going to be these check-in times that we're going to put ourselves in that space to help them manage those ups and downs as well, because we think that that's the best way to support that whole process of rehabilitation, rehabilitating the athlete again. Mind, body, and spirit is allowing us to help them recover. And we also see in research a lot of times, we see when we are addressing the mental part along with the physical part, the amount of time that it takes for them to recover goes down. And at the same time, the quality of recovery tends to go up. So we're going to continue to kind of build that out and make that a part of what we do.
2: In the last 30 seconds or so here, what's one thing you would want people listening to this to take away from the conversation, whether or not they're athletes?
1: I think the most important thing is we look at mental health and we call it mental health, but we actually are looking at mental illness. I think extrapolating the idea that mental health is all a range of things, mental illness being on one side, wellness being on the other, and that we all have mental health. It's not just waiting and having to deal with an unfortunate situation of a mental illness. It's making sure that we're preventing mental illness by taking care of our well-being on a daily basis as well, so that overall, that becomes part of our lifestyle.
2: So it's a continuum. It's not just wait until something breaks and then try and fix it.
1: Exactly.
2: Yeah.
1: It's always easier to get ahead of something than it is to fix something.
2: Yeah.
1: So I think that in our daily lives for athletes, non-athletes, that when you understand that how you're feeling emotionally, how you're dealing with things in your thought process, how you're affected by the things that happen in life, and having tools and skills to manage them, we don't learn them in school generally. But I think if we can learn to have some ability to manage those skills, the same skills we teach the athletes are same skills that people can use in their daily lives to make their lives a little bit healthier and a little bit better for them.
2: Dr. Lee Dorpfeld, Director of Sports Psychology and Assistant Athletics Director at the University of South Florida, thank you so much for your insights. Really appreciate
1: it. It's my pleasure to be here. I appreciate the opportunity and thank you for having me today.
2: Coming up next, meet a pool champ from Tampa. Continue in a moment.
3: 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I'm Susan Giles, Wintech. St. Pete Opera presents La Boheme, a Puccini masterwork with gorgeous songs. You can see it June 9th, 12th, and 14th at the Palladium. Sarasota Music Festival presents a chamber program that includes Tchaikovsky's Souvenir of Florence, plus music by Dvorak, Ravel, and contemporary composer Valerie Coleman. That's in Holly Hall, June 12th. And Who is Eartha Mae is at Sarasota's Urbanite Theater through June 21st. It tells the multifaceted story of the incomparable Eartha Kitt. The play focuses on her life under the spotlight and backstage, including her earlier life as a young woman born in the cotton fields of South Carolina, orphaned by her mother until the audience embraces her. For more music stories, stop by WSMR.org.
2: 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I'm Matthew Petty. 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I'm Matthew Petty. Well, if you play pool, you probably know that sound. Every spring, 6,000 pool players from across the country head to Las Vegas for the American Pool Player Association Championship. This year's winner came from right here in Tampa. Victoria Parker took home the cash prize after winning the yellow tier of the 8-Ball Classic. She's officially one of the best pool players in the country, and she joins us today. Victoria, thank you so much for being with us. Really appreciate it.
4: Yeah, thank you for having me. This is awesome.
2: And you've got your cue with you. So that's the winning cue, the one you took with you to Vegas?
4: So it's not the one that I took to Vegas. I use a carbon fiber cue to shoot with.
2: Okay.
4: But this is the cue that I won with the set of prizes that I got.

0: that. It's pretty cool because it's got like little trophies on it. Oh, so yeah. Nice little memorabilia.
1: Okay, so carbon fiber cues, is that something new in pool?
0: I think it's been around for a while. Okay. But usually pool players, they like to have one or the other. They like to play with wood or they like to play with carbon fiber. And I started off using wood, but after about a year, I got my hands on a carbon fiber and I like that. You don't feel the deflection when you shoot. So I kind of transferred to that and I've been using that now.
1: When you say you don't feel the deflection, is that like a kind of a, like the tremor of the ball running up your arm? Like what does that mean?
0: I feel like people who are way more advanced in pool, they have a better understanding for it. Mm-hmm. I don't feel too much of a difference. For me, the biggest thing is like when you're using wood, I usually have to use a glove to shoot with it to make the stroke smoother.
1: Oh, okay.
0: But with carbon fiber, you don't need a glove for that.
1: Oh, wow. Okay. So less equipment needed. Now there's a massive trophy in here. That is probably the biggest trophy we've seen in here. That's pretty impressive.
0: Thank you. It's the biggest trophy I've ever held. So,
1: Is this like the kind of crowning achievement of your career so far?
0: Absolutely, 100%. I mean, I've won a couple bar tournaments, like local ones, around the place, but this is definitely by far the fanciest thing I have.
1: Yeah. Okay. I mean, you can put it back if that's all right. Drop it. Okay. So. Tell me more about the competition. I mean, being a winner out of 6,000 people, that's a pretty big deal. What does this feel like?
0: Well, it feels amazing, but it also feels well-earned because it was back in October of last year that I won regionals in the Tampa Bay area. And it was in that moment, that night, that I decided that I was going to, or that I wanted to be a champion and I was going to put in all the time and effort and the hours that I needed to accomplish this. And so I said it back in October. I told my friends, I told my league operator, I was like, I'm going to do this. And I found a really good coach and he was able to, and I asked him that night, I was like, hey, like, do you want to train a champion? Because I plan on being one. And he was like, yeah. And he's like, it's not going to be easy. It's going to be a lot of hours, a lot of work, a lot of effort. But he was willing to train me. And so we jumped right into it. And some days we'd spend upwards of 7 to 8 hours in the pool hall training on the weekends. I'm in multiple leagues, so I'm constantly playing throughout the week. On my best weeks, I'm playing all 7 days. When I get a little bit busier, sometimes it's more like 4 or 5 days, but I put in the time and I put in the effort. And, you know, even if you're brand new to the APA and you're a brand new player, it's like, this is proof that you can, if you have the drive and you have the effort and you want to do it, like you can, because I mean, if I can do it, so can you.
1: If you're just joining us on Florida Matters Live and Local, we're talking with Victoria Parker. She's from Tampa and she took home the cash prize and a ginormous trophy after winning the yellow tier of the 8-Ball Classic in Las Vegas, the pool championship. So she's officially one of the best pool players in the country. So tell me about that kind of moniker as well, the yellow tier of and the 8-Ball Classic. What exactly does that all mean for people who don't really know much about pool?
0: Yeah, of course. So in the 8-Ball world, you can be a skill level anywhere between 2 to 7, and 7 being the most impressive group of players. And I am a skill level 4, so that would be the yellow tier. And so I went into the tournament as a skill level 4. Based on how I played, I got watched quite a few times by officials and they decided that I was shooting a little bit better than a 4. So I got moved up to a 5 in the middle of the tournament.
1: Oh, wow.
0: Yeah.
1: That probably doesn't happen very often.
0: It depends. I mean, I faced a couple of 5s I think my last 3 matches leading up to the finals, I played, all of them were 5s. And then the woman I played in the finals, she was a true 4. So she didn't get moved up, but I mean, she shot really well. And so it's possible to get moved up, but it's also possible to stay right where you are. And I think with all the training I did over the last 6 months, I was expecting to get moved up. I was already in that mental headspace of that it was going to happen. It was just when it was going to happen.
1: Mm-hmm. And 8-Ball Classic. So are there any kind of anything unique about that style of pool?
0: So you have the 8-Ball Classic and you have the 9-Ball Shootout, and which is just 9-Ball, which is also a really fun game. I play that once a week, but my heart lies in 8-Ball. Mm-hmm. And we actually had one of my friends that I play with in 9-Ball. His name's Chris Chambers. He got 3rd place in the 9-Ball Shootout. So we have a lot of Tampa talent, a lot of good shooters coming out of Tampa Bay. So, I mean, eight ball. With nine ball, you're shooting the balls in order. So 1, 2, 3, 4, 5, all the way up to nine. And then eight ball, you're doing stripes or solids. And so off the break, if you make a ball, that's the ball that you're shooting at. So you make a solid in, you're shooting solids for the rest of the game.
1: And you don't have to shoot the numbers in any order?
0: No, you can just do it at any point as long as it's the same one that you have. So if you're solids, you have to shoot all the solids up until you have gotten rid of them all. And then you shoot the eight ball. And if you're stripes, you do it that way.
1: How did you get into pool and how long have you been playing for?
0: I would say I've been playing around 5 to 6 years, but I didn't take it seriously until about October of 2024. That's when I joined the Tampa Bay APA. I had some coworkers that were on a team and they were like, hey, like we have a spot open. Like we see you playing at Peabody's all the time. Like, would you like to join us? And I was like, absolutely. Like, let's do this. Mm-hmm. And so I joined and it turns out I thought I was joining an eight ball team, but it turns out it was a nine ball team. And when I showed up, I was like, what is this? I don't know what to do. So they taught me on the spot and I ended up winning my very first match. And I was like, hey, nine ball's not that bad. Like, let's give it a go. And then a couple weeks later, I ended up joining an eight ball team. And I was like, yeah, this is where it's at. This is what I like. And so I was able to join a couple more eight ball teams. And now I'm on a total of 4 or 5 teams at the moment. And so it keeps me pretty busy throughout the week.
1: Yeah, it sounds like it. And as a team, I mean, how does that work? You're still competing individually?
0: Yeah. So you have a team of eight and usually it's 5 versus 5. So out of your 8 players, you get to select 5 players and you can't go over the skill level max of 23. So there's a little bit of math involved.
1: sure.
0: But I mean, I do want to give a huge shout out to my team Chalk Dirty to me last year. I mean, the whole reason why I wanted to go back as a single is
1: Hang on, just back up. Your team name is what?
0: Chalk Dirty to me.
1: Okay. And that's reference to like the chalk you use for the...
0: Yeah, okay. a lot of pool names actually like to be a play on words. So there's a bunch of good names out there. But my nine ball team Chalk Dirty to me, we went out to Vegas last year in August and we got 9th in the world. And
1: oh, wow.
0: Yeah, that was pretty cool. And we like the experience was just so exhilarating. And I was like, I want to go back and I want to do this and I want to play in more matches. And so I was like, I got to find a way to get back and do this. And so like my teams were all trying to get back to Vegas as a group. But the nice thing about the APA is once you've become an established player, which means you've secured at least 10 matches in your format, you can then start competing as an individual player. And so there's 3 steps. And the first step is to win a single boards, which is a group of 8 players. And so I think it's about 3 matches that you just have to win. And then you get invited to either fall or spring regionals. And then you can get to compete against everybody around the surrounding area. And if you win that, then you get invited to Vegas. And then you get to play against everyone. And you're playing against people from the USA, from Canada, Singapore, Japan. Like, it's awesome.
1: Wow. So kind of like the World Cup. Now, speaking of nicknames, your nickname is T-Pain. Is that right?
0: Yes. I played softball when I was back in middle school and high school, and I had a batting coach that gave me the name T-Pain because he always thought I brought the pain. And so a lot of people in the pool community, they have their own nicknames. Mm-hmm. And after a while of playing, people are like, what's your nickname? And people were trying to give me nicknames and they were all really silly. And so I was like, well, you know, like back in the day, they used to call me T-Pain. And then everybody just jumped on it. They thought that was so good. And so it kind of just stuck. And so, yeah, I got T-shirts with T-Pain on it. And yeah, I think it's a good fit.
1: Is there trash talk in pool?
0: Oh, I mean, for the most part, I would say like regular matches, everyone's pretty professional. We keep it nice and sweet. But I mean, when you're practicing with your friends and everything, yeah, you like to.
1: Yeah.
0: Talk a little bit.
1: Now, you talked about math before and kind of figuring out the level and everything, but there's some kind of math involved in the game itself, right? Like calculating angles and stuff.
0: Absolutely.
1: How do you do that? Like, does that just come naturally to you? Or do you just sort of study the board, you know, before you go in? Like, how do you think through shots?
0: So I really enjoyed geometry in high school. So angles have always been a thing that I've liked. But yeah, so the thing about pool is it's so finicky. There's so many things that can change, like just the temperature outside can affect how the balls roll on the table. It can affect how your cue functions. And so not only that, but like adding spin to a ball, like English, if you're doing inside English or you're doing top spin or like a draw shot, everything you do will affect how another ball reacts. And then when it hits a rail, how it will react off of that rail. So even just making the tiniest adjustment can change how the table will, like, how it works out on the table. And so I think that's one thing I really like about it, because, like, I mean, it's kind of like golf too. Like, one day you can be playing really, really well, and then the next not so well. And it's like, oh man.
1: Yeah. The nuance. We've only got about 30 seconds left here, but what's next for you? What's the next kind of championship you've got your eyes on?
0: You know, the West Coast Challenge is coming up soon, and I've talked to a couple people about the U.S. Amateur Championship, a very prestigious tournament. No money involved, but it is a very prestigious award, and I think I would like to try my hand at that, because instead of just playing skill level fours, I would get to play all sorts of skill levels. So I think that would be an interesting challenge that I'm looking forward to.
1: Well, good luck. Wish you all the best there. Victoria Parker, winner of the yellow tier of the 8-Ball Classic at the APA Championship in Las Vegas. Junior and Paul Shark from right here in our backyard. Thank you so much, Victoria.
0: Thank you for having me.
1: That's our show for this week. Florida Matters Live and Local is a production of WUSF in Tampa. The executive producer is Grayson Doctor. Our producers are Amelie Horace and Quincy Walters. Jackson Harp, Gio Garvin, Dave Anderson, and Blake Bass are our engineers. Scott Wachtler edits the show, and Jackson composed our theme music. 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I'm Matthew Petty. Thanks for listening.

I'm Lauren Rico. Good evening. I'm filling in for Thea this weekend. I hope you're doing well. Coming up, a preludium, also Mozart, one of his violin concertos, and later on, the evening masterwork that is coming to us courtesy of Robert Schumann. Starting off with Mel Boni. Actually, she was Melanie Boni, born in 1858. She adopted the more gender-neutral name Mel when publishing her music, which was a practical decision in an era when women composers often face significant barriers. This is Mel Boni's The Spinning Wheel, performed by François Dumont.

pianist François Dumont with The Spinning Wheel by Mel Boney. 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Mark Michaud will welcome both Sarasota Music Festival piano fellows, Erica Lee and King Hong Lian. You'll be treated to some Gershwin, a prelude from Ravel's Le Tombeau de Couperin, and you'll hear a movement of a Mozart sonata for piano, four hands. 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That's coming up at 11 o'clock Thursday morning, right here on Florida's classical music station, WSMR. Armas Jarnefelt was a Finnish composer who lived in the shadow of not just his famous countryman, Jean Sibelius, but his famous brother-in-law, Jean Sibelius. Yeah, I bet that couldn't have been easy. This is a piece that's just a few minutes long, but it is beautiful and rich, and it has that distinctly Nordic atmosphere to it. Preludium by Armas Jarnefelt. Here's AGOA with the Minnesota Orchestra.

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I know a lot of folks cherish Mozart. He was only 19 when he composed his 5 violin concertos, but they remain among the most beloved works in the violin repertoire. This is the 3rd concerto of the 5, often nicknamed the Strasbourg because of a folk-like tune that appears in the finale. Here's violinist Lena Neudauer joining Bruno Weil and the German Radio Philharmonic of Saarbrücken and Kaiserslautern for Mozart's Violin Concerto No. 3 in G.

The Violin Concerto No. 3 in G by Mozart, Lena Neudauer, violinist with Bruno Weil, and the German Radio Philharmonic Saarbrücken Kaiserslautern. And if you enjoyed that, don't forget you have Midday Mozart that comes to you Monday through Friday at noon here on Classical WSMR. Broadcasting from the Ernie and Aliza Kretzmer studio, this is Classical WSMR 89.1 Sarasota, 103.9 FM Tampa, and WUSF 89.7 HD2 Tampa. Hi, good evening. I'm Lauren Rico. I'm filling in for Thea. I hope you're doing well this weekend. Boccherini 4-5 on the way, and a little Hungarian flavor, courtesy of Franz Liszt. Right now, the evening masterwork. This one features one of Robert Schumann's most innovative orchestral works, his Symphony No. 4. Unlike traditional symphonies, where each movement stands apart, Schumann wanted this piece to feel like a single, continuous journey. Themes reappear throughout the work, transformed and reimagined as the music progresses. The symphony actually exists in two versions. Schumann completed the original in 1841, but revised it extensively 10 years later. The later version is the one most often performed today. This is Robert Schumann's Symphony No. 4 in D minor, the revised version, from 1851, Christoph von Dohnányi and the Cleveland Orchestra. 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

Robert Schumann's Symphony No. 4 in D minor, the 1851 version. Christoph von Dohnányi conducted the Cleveland Orchestra. That was your evening masterwork. Nice, substantial piece of music that you can enjoy every day of the week here at 7 o'clock. 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Luigi Boccherini was like the Yo-Yo Ma of his day. If Yo-Yo Ma took time out of his busy schedule to stop playing and write hundreds and hundreds of compositions, Boccherini was really an exceptional virtuoso cellist, but he also happened to write like 500 different pieces. This is his guitar quintet, number 6 in G. Pepe Romero is the guitarist with members of the Academy of St. Martin in the Fields.

members of the Academy of St. Martin in the Fields, Pepe Romero, guitarist, for the Guitar Quintet No. 6 in G by Luigi Boccherini. 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Hi, I'm Laura Enrico. I'm in for Thea. The Sarasota Music Festival continues, and there's more live music coming to WSMR Thursday morning at 11. Mark Michaud will welcome both Sarasota Music Festival piano fellows, Erica Lee and King Hong Lian. You'll be treated to some Gershwin, a prelude from Ravel's La Tombeau de Couperin, and you'll hear a movement of a Mozart sonata for piano, four hands. 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That's coming up at 11 o'clock Thursday morning, right here on Florida's classical music station, WSMR. Franz Liszt's Hungarian Rhapsodies helped turn him into one of the first true celebrity musicians. Audiences packed concert halls to hear him perform, and accounts of Listomania sound surprisingly modern. Taylor Swift, anyone? Here's Franz Liszt's Hungarian Rhapsody No. 4 in D, Kortmazur, with the Gewandhaus Orchestra of Leipzig.

The Gewandhaus Orchestra of Leipzig, Court Mazur, conducting them for Franz Liszt's Hungarian Rhapsody, No. 4 in D. Broadcasting from the University of South Florida, this is Classical WSMR, 89.1 Sarasota, 103.9 FM Tampa, and WUSF, 89.7 HD2 Tampa. Hi, I'm Lauren Rico. Good evening. I'm filling in for Thea. CPE Bach is on the way, and Johann Strauss II. Dreams of Columbine is music by Amy Beach. She became the first American woman to gain international recognition as a composer of large-scale concert music. And interestingly enough, she was largely self-taught as a composer and overcame enormous obstacles to build a professional career. Amy Marcy Cheney Beach's The Dreams of Columbine, performed by pianist Joanne Polk.